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1: Voters in six states are weighing in on primary elections, and all eyes are on California and Iowa. Democratic voters in Iowa are choosing their candidate for a key Senate race. 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What the outcome means for the months before the midterms. 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
3: This is Marketplace. I'm Kai Rizdal. The following story is brought to you in part by inflation in the Eurozone, which for a flash reading came in this morning, the European Union says, at 3.2% for May. That's an only slightly roundabout way of saying that we are headed into central bank interest rate setting season, which I bet you didn't know was a thing, did you? The biggies on the calendar are, in this order, Canada, the European Central Bank, the Bank of Japan, oh, look, the Federal Reserve, and then the Bank of England to wrap things up. All of them meeting and voting on rates in the next 2 weeks or so. And while the job of being a central banker is never easy, the past couple of 3 months in particular have been especially trying. Further explanation, one assumes, not required, other than to say that rate-cutting environment they'd all been planning on? Say goodbye to that. Marketplace's Mitchell Hartman has our story.
4: With inflation in Europe surging higher, the ECB is returning to the playbook it successfully used to fight inflation after COVID, says Daniela Hathorn at Capital.com.
5: The ECB has done a pretty good job to the point where they managed to get inflation down to 2%, which is that holy threshold that most central bankers want to keep.
4: That means the ECB has some wiggle room
5: to be able to hike rates now, just to make sure that they're staying ahead of the curve.
4: The Europeans aren't the only ones eyeing higher rates, says Jennifer Lee at BMO Capital Markets.
6: The Bank of Japan, who would have thunk inflation is finally picking up after like how many decades? Then the Bank of Japan has been raising rates.
4: Futures markets predict the U.S. Federal Reserve will hold rates steady at its meeting this month and in July, September, and October, not hiking rates until December at the earliest, which could prove risky, says former Fed economist Claudia Sahm.
7: The year-over-year inflation is kind of getting close to 4%. That's like twice the Fed's target.
4: The challenge is to predict how long this rapid acceleration in prices will last.
7: And that's an important question for the Fed, because if we think it's going to be persistent, then they probably should be raising rates and trying to slow that inflation down.
4: Like other central banks seem ready to do right now. This disconnect between the Fed and its major economy counterparts is relatively new, says Jennifer Lee.
6: I remember back in the day when, you know, it was always the Fed leading the way. If the Fed raised rates, everyone raised rates. If the Fed cut, everyone was cutting.
4: Now, she says, it's each central bank for itself.
6: They have to do what is right for their economies, for their inflation rates. And I think this trade war sort of set everyone off in a different direction.
4: I asked her, do you think the new Fed chair, Kevin Warsh, will be influenced by other central banks' rate decisions?
6: I don't know if he's going to care. I mean, given all the commentary that we've heard from him, I don't think he does.
4: One voice he probably does care about, the president's, says Daniela Hathorn.
5: He was appointed by Trump. We know that Trump has been calling for lower rates for a while. Of course, you can't ignore the data.
4: She warns if Warsh does, holding out for rate cuts in the face of resurgent inflation, it'll undermine the Fed's credibility globally. I'm Mitchell Hartman for Marketplace.

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1: Tomorrow morning here on 90.9 WBUR, the U.S. Education Department says come January, it'll once again start garnishing the wages of federal student loan borrowers who are in default. About 5.5 million borrowers fall into that group, according to an analysis of student loan data. Start your day with us tomorrow.
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6: The public owns them, the government maintains them. But with more resource extraction and a slashed federal workforce, how do we protect our public lands? From WAMU and NPR in Washington, this is 1A. Hi, I'm Jen White. They're the crown jewel of the country's natural resources. National parks, conservation areas, monuments, and wetlands. These public lands need maintenance and care. How is the Trump administration doing on that front? We'll hear about natural resource extraction, environmental protections, endangered species, and the right for all people in the U.S. to access these places. But first, water levels in the Colorado River are at historic lows. What that means for the western states and the rest of the country. That's all coming up after this news.
7: Live from NPR News in Washington, I'm Ryland Barton. Acting Attorney General Todd Blanche told lawmakers today the Trump administration is scrapping plans for nearly $1.8 billion anti-weaponization fund.
8: The reasons for the fund is something that President Trump talked about for a long time, which is the fact that there were a lot of people in this country who had their government weaponized against them. The reasons for the fund, I think, remain as important as they were before, but we are not moving forward with the fund.
7: The fund would have compensated President Trump's allies who believe they've been unjustly investigated and prosecuted. Many Republican senators had pushed the administration to impose limits or scrap the idea altogether. Two controversial U.S. Senate hopefuls were in Washington, D.C. today to rally party support. President Trump met with Ken Paxton, a Texas Republican who's fended off criminal indictments, whistleblower allegations, and an impeachment. Senate Democrats met with Graham Plattner, a Democrat from Maine whose controversies include past Reddit posts and a tattoo recognized as a Nazi symbol. President Trump and Israel's Prime Minister Benjamin Netanyahu have a long history of working together, including starting the Iran war. But NPR's Franco Ordonez reports the relationship has strained over whether to keep up military pressure or look for a diplomatic solution.
9: After Israel launched a new offensive in southern Lebanon Friday, Trump called Netanyahu and told him to call off the attacks, which were upending negotiations with Iran. Aaron David Miller of the Carnegie Endowment for International Peace says Trump's clearly frustrated with the prime minister.
10: The subtext here is, look what you got me into. You persuaded me that at a minimum, the conditions for regime change would be laid as a consequence of what I've done. Trump has to be beside himself with frustration and hot anger.
9: It's just the latest example of how hard it has been for Trump working with Israel when they have different security objectives. Franco Ordonez, NPR News.
7: The Trump administration is dismantling a deep sea observation system that provides data to scientists, NPR's Nate Rott reports.
11: The Ocean Observatory's initiative has provided real-time data on the world's oceans for a decade. It's made up of more than 900 scientific instruments, some calibrated to withstand the intense pressure of the deep sea. And it's helped researchers better understand marine ecosystems, ocean currents, and the effects of global warming. Starting this month, the National Science Foundation says it will begin removing instruments from the system, which cost nearly $50 million annually to operate. The Heritage Foundation, a conservative think tank, recommended closing the system in its Project 2025 playbook, calling it a source of, quote, climate alarmism. Nate Rott, NPR News.
7: Primaries are being held today in California, Iowa, Montana, New Jersey, New Mexico, and South Dakota. This is NPR News. President Trump says he will attend the rescheduled White House Correspondents Association dinner on July 24th. The event was postponed after a shooting incident in April. Federal prosecutors charged a man with attempting to assassinate President Trump at the gala. In Florida, a proposal to reduce property taxes will go before voters this November. From member station WFSU, Tristan Wood reports it was championed by Republican Governor Ron DeSantis.
0: Under the plan, homeowners whose primary residence has a taxable value of $150,000 or less would pay property taxes only for schools beginning next year. That exemption would rise to $250,000 in 2028 and increase with inflation after that. Supporters, including sponsor Republican Senator Brian Avila, say the measure would force local governments to better prioritize spending.
12: I think what this will force is local government officials to actually really do right by the residents in terms of looking at their budgets and prioritizing their spending.
0: It will need support from 60% of state voters to be approved. Over a dozen states are exploring reducing or eliminating property taxes in recent years. For NPR News, I'm Tristan Wood in Tallahassee.
7: Thousands of people in New Zealand have attended one of the world's best-known steampunk festivals. The four-day event in rural Oamaru is a celebration of Victorian aesthetics mixed with science fiction. Unique competitions include teapot racing and parasol dueling. The parallel universe asks what the age of the steam engine might have produced if it had continued to the present day. This is NPR News from Washington.
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0: 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And from the estate of Joan B. Kroc, whose bequest serves as an enduring investment in the future of public radio and seeks to help NPR produce programming that meets the highest standards of public service in journalism and cultural expression. 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
5: From WHYY in Philadelphia, I'm Terry Gross with Fresh Air. Today, author Maggie O'Farrell. Her 2020 novel, Hamnet, was adapted into a movie last year. She co-wrote the screenplay. It's about the grief Shakespeare and his wife, Anya, struggle with after their son, Hamnet, dies of the plague, and how that grief leads Shakespeare to write the play Hamlet. O'Farrell's new novel, Land, is about the lives of an Irish family living in the aftermath of the Great Famine. Even though she writes historical novels, she tries not to lean too much into history.
6: I find that there's nothing that makes me put a book down faster than if somebody is trying to show me that they've done all their homework.
5: Land is based in part on her family history. Later, Maureen Corrigan reviews Mary Beard's new book, Talking Classics. First News.

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3: 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I'm A. Martinez.
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5: And I'm Steve Inskeep. Barry Manilow is recovering from lung cancer. He's a singer who was huge on radio in the 1970s. You

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1: I'm Tiziana Deering, and this is 90.9 WBUR. We're coming up on 5:30. We'll have the top headlines for you then, and again at the top of the hour. 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

0: workings of the brain.
1: I am shocked at how far we've come in the last 10, 12 years. It's just been beyond my wildest imagination, and I've been accused of having a pretty good imagination.
0: Nye says insights from the Brain Initiative have already helped researchers find new ways to use existing treatments. Deep brain stimulation, for example, got its start as a way to use electrical pulses to reduce the symptoms of Parkinson's disease.
1: Now it's being applied to a whole range of disorders, epilepsy, treatment-resistant depression, OCD, PTSD, binge eating disorder.
0: Scientists at the Allen Institute say genetic therapies could follow a similar path. Jeff Carroll, the scientist with the Huntington's gene, says the approach has worked on children with spinal muscular atrophy. It's a genetic condition that destroys motor neurons in the spinal cord.
2: Every kid with this horrible mutation died when they were like 18 months for all of human history. And now they're going to high school. So things that were like unimaginable can just change.
0: Carroll says his goal is to help accelerate that change. John Hamilton, NPR News.
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4: Thanks for spending the early hours with WBUR's Morning Edition. I'm Tiziana Deering. 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

0: 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I'm E. Martinez.
1: And I'm Layla Faldin.
2: It's Wednesday morning. I'm Tiziana Deering, and you're with 90.9 WBUR. Good morning. We've got a warm stretch of days coming with a good amount of sun. It is 60 degrees already in Boston. Expect a sunny day today with a high right around 80. Now, overnight, we'll drop down to about 60 degrees, and then the next 2 days, quite warm. Thursday, 3 days, quite warm. Thursday through Saturday will be highs near 90 degrees. We're coming up on 6 o'clock. There's a lot of news ahead. Keep listening. We've got you. This is WBUR.
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2: The $1.8 billion fund is no more. It's Wednesday, June 3rd. This is WBUR's Morning Edition. Good morning, I'm Tiziana Deering. Coming up, the acting attorney general announced he's scrapping the fund that the Trump administration says was to atone for a weaponized government.
3: The reasons for the fund remain as important as they were before, but we are not moving forward with the fund.
2: Plus, critics say Bill Pulte, the president's choice for acting director of national intelligence, doesn't have the necessary experience.
4: This guy has no experience in the military, no experience in the intel community, law enforcement, so he totally doesn't qualify for the basic requirement.
2: And sorry, Celtics fans, the NBA Finals start tonight, and New York is in. We have a sunny hot stretch coming for the next 3 days. It's 6:01.
5: Live from NPR News in Washington, I'm Corva Coleman. 6 states held primary elections yesterday in California. The two leading candidates for governor are Republican Steve Hilton and Democrat Javier Becerra. From member station KQED, Guy Marzorati reports there are millions of ballots still left to count.
6: Hilton, a former Fox News commentator, surged in the polls after an endorsement from President Donald Trump.
7: Change is coming to California, and it's long overdue.
6: Becerra, the former U.S. Secretary of Health and Human Services, gained support late in the campaign.
8: Like my parents, I never gave up. Never stop putting one foot in front of the other.
6: Democratic investor Tom Steyer is in third behind Hilton and Becerra. For NPR News, I'm Guy Marzorati in San Francisco.
5: In the city of Los Angeles, incumbent Democratic Mayor Karen Bass has advanced to a runoff election. Her opponent isn't yet determined. In a closely watched congressional district primary in New Jersey, Democrat Rebecca Bennett won her race. She will face incumbent Republican Congressman Tom Kane Jr. It's considered a swing district, but Kane has not been seen in public for nearly 3 months. His aides say he is addressing a personal medical condition. Federal investigators are examining the prediction market trades of former New York Republican Congressman George Santos. NPR's Bobby Allen reports.
9: 4 months after George Santos had a 7-year wire fraud prison sentence commuted by President Trump, he took to social media. Santos said he planned on attending Trump's State of the Union address. What he didn't say publicly is that he was betting tens of thousands of dollars on the prediction market site Kalshi that he would not attend. Before it was revealed he did not go, he cashed out. That's according to three sources with direct knowledge of Santos's trades. The Justice Department and the Commodity Futures Trading Commission are investigating. When reached by NPR, Santos said the investigations were news to him. He said, I'm not saying yes, I'm not saying no, when asked if he has an account on Kalshi. Bobby Allen, NPR News.
5: Secretary of State Marco Rubio says the U.S. won't admit 1,000 Afghan refugees stranded in Qatar. NPR's Quill Lawrence reports their families of Afghans who helped U.S. troops during the war.
10: At a hearing, Delaware Senator Chris Coons asked Secretary Rubio to help the refugees who have been stuck at a camp in Qatar for more than a year. Coons said there are 400 children and 150 immediate family members of active duty U.S. troops.
11: Can you commit to working with me and others in this body to support the relocation of these vetted individuals to the United States? especially those who are family members of currently serving U.S. soldiers?
12: Yeah, I can't. First of all, we're under an executive order now, so we can't admit any Afghans at this point into the country.
10: The Trump administration has frozen visas that were promised to Afghans who aided the U.S. military. The president has offered refugee status almost exclusively to white South Africans. Quill Lawrence, NPR News.
5: This is NPR.
2: Good morning. This is 90.9 WBUR in Boston. I'm Tiziana Deering. A federal judge in Boston will decide if President Trump's effort to limit mail-in voting can go forward. Judge Indira Talwani heard oral arguments in a Massachusetts court yesterday over Trump's executive order. It directs the post office to send mail-in ballots only to voters on approved federal lists. Plaintiffs include the League of Women Voters of Massachusetts. They argue the order will disenfranchise voters and it overrides states' authority to run elections. The city of Boston will invest $1 million a year to help decrease premature deaths among black men in the city. WBUR's Fausto Menard reports the announcement will be made today at the city's first ever Black Men's Health Activation Summit at UMass Boston.
13: On average, black men in Boston die more than 9 years sooner than men of other races and ethnicities in the city. Boston Public Health Commissioner Dr. Basola Ojukwutu says the leading direct causes of death include drug overdose, cancer, heart disease, and homicide. But she says underlying causes are the drivers of those deaths.
14: Root causes being racism, chronic stress, systemic inequities, particularly limited economic opportunity, inadequate housing, poor education. And so we have to address them if we ever want sustainable change to occur.
13: Community members, civic leaders, and public health officials at today's summit will discuss best ways to spend the city's annual investment. For 90.9 WBUR, I'm Fausto Menard.
2: On Beacon Hill, the House will vote today on a bill to end litigation over the state auditor's plan to audit the legislature. Voters approved a ballot question in 2024 specifying that the auditor has that authority, but the legislature has argued it's unconstitutional. The bill headed for a vote has restrictions, including only allowing Auditor Diana DeSaglio to look at specific legislative functions dating back to 2021. It also would seek to bar the courts from weighing in on disputes between the auditor and the legislature. It's 6:06.
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2: The Red Sox notched their 20th loss of the season at Fenway Park last night. They dropped a game to Baltimore, 4-2. Game two is tonight. First pitch is 6:45. And it is a good day to be outside. Sunny with a high of 82. Clear tonight. Good sleeping weather. Low of 60. Tomorrow, sunny again. Hotter. Temperatures tomorrow near 90 degrees. It's 60 now, but still only in the 40s in Lowell and New Bedford. It'll be sunny. Stay with us, 90.9 WBUR.
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17: 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I'm Leila Fadel in Washington, D.C.
0: And I'm A. Martinez in Los Angeles, California. There is a new director of national intelligence.
17: President Trump announced Tuesday that the head of the Federal Housing Finance Agency, Bill Pulte, will take on the intelligence role, too, as acting director. Pulte will replace Tulsi Gabbard, who is stepping down at the end of the month. The choice has already drawn sharp criticism for Pulte's lack of experience.
0: NPR White House correspondent Danielle Kurtzleben is here to explain what's going on. So, Danielle, who is Bill Pulte?
18: Well, like Leila said, he is the head of the FHFA, which regulates Fannie Mae and Freddie Mac, and they guarantee home loans in the U.S. Now, Pulte's career prior to that was heavily housing-related. His family owns a large home-building company, and he ran a firm that invested in building products. But his biographies on the FA site and elsewhere do not show any intelligence experience.
0: So, Danielle, maybe it's just me, but to be director of national intelligence, shouldn't you have national intelligence experience, or at least intelligence experience?
18: Well, you sure might think so. And that's a legal matter, in fact. The post 9/11 law that set up the position of DNI says all nominees must have, quote, extensive national security experience. But then Pulte isn't a nominee. Trump is naming him an acting director, so he won't have to go through a Senate confirmation. And remember, this really is a key position right now, with the U.S. engaged with foreign threats around the world during a war with Iran. Now, even some Senate Republicans are skeptical of Pulte, by the way. Here's Texas Republican John Cornyn when he was asked about the appointment.
19: I don't see any evidence of any qualifications for that job.
18: So he was pretty blunt. Meanwhile, when GOP Senate leaders John Thune and Tom Cotton were asked about Pulte's qualifications, they just didn't have much to say yesterday. Now, in describing those qualifications in a social media post, Trump was vague. He said Pulte has, quote, deep experience managing the most sensitive matters in America. But Pulte does have one attribute Trump likes, which is that he's used his position to legally pursue Trump's perceived enemies.
0: Okay, in what way?
18: Well, as the head of a housing agency, he's accused multiple people of mortgage fraud. For example, there's New York Attorney General Letitia James. The administration repeatedly attempted to prosecute her. She maintains she's done nothing wrong. And James, you may remember, prosecuted Trump and the Trump Organization for civil fraud. Similarly, the administration accused Democratic Senator from California, Adam Schiff, of this kind of fraud. Schiff has also denied wrongdoing. Schiff helped lead the Democratic effort to impeach Trump in 2019 and 2020. And the administration pursued Federal Reserve Board member Lisa Cook for fraud. Trump cited that accusation in attempting to fire her. Now, Cook says she did nothing wrong, and the Supreme Court in January heard arguments in his attempt to fire her.
0: But that willingness to go after people that Trump does not like for any number of reasons, that's not new in this administration.
18: Right, exactly. Trump even explicitly, in a social media post last fall, wrote a message addressed to then-Attorney General Pam Bondi saying he wanted her to take action against James Schiff and former FBI Director James Comey. And, yeah, there are others happy to go after his enemies. FBI Director Kash Patel, even before he took the helm, had talked about doing so. We don't know how long Pulte will be acting director, but intelligence is an entirely different avenue from housing for taking aim at opponents.
0: That's NPR's Danielle Kurtzleben. Thanks a lot.
18: Thank you.
20: Our next guest is Senator Mark Warner. He is the top Democrat on the Senate Intelligence Committee, which would be hearing Bill Pulte's nomination if Pulte had been formally nominated for the job. Senator, welcome back to the program.
21: Thank you, Steve.
20: What would happen if Bill Pulte had been formally nominated and sent to your committee?
21: Well, first of all, at least by the law, would not even qualify. This guy has no experience in the military, no experience in Congress, no experience in the intel community, law enforcement. And you take that and then lay on the fact that what seems to have attracted the president to him is he is 100% loyal to doing anything and everything President Trump demands. And now he's going to get the keys to the kingdom for the IC. Doesn't make any sense.
20: Do you suspect that he appointed an acting DNI because there's no nominee he would want that he would also be able to get through the Senate at this time, given that he has upset many people in the Senate?
21: I think that's a legitimate claim. It also is all of these acting folks get 6 months runway if we can't convince the president to change his mind. 6 months, if Mr. Pulte stays in the position, will keep him in the job until after the elections. And I have to tell you, I was extraordinarily concerned about the former director of national intelligence, Tulsi Gabbard, interfering in our election. She was the one who showed up, I believe, inappropriately and illegally down on a criminal investigation, seizing the ballots in Fulton County in Georgia.
20: Right.
21: But she had some national security background. She'd been in the military. She served in Congress. I would doubt that Mr. Pulte could even name the multiple intelligence agencies that exist.
20: I want to ask about that, but first, you said something about if we can't convince the president to change course. What leverage, if any, do you and the Senate have to convince the president?
21: Well, part of this is also he's extraordinarily unqualified, but the timing could also not be more of a mistake. We were supposed to take up what should have been dealt with earlier, what's called FISA 702 collections. This is where two foreign agents are talking to each other outside of America. And that intelligence gathering tool generates about 70% of the intelligence that literally appears in the presidential daily brief every day. Mm-hmm. There are always controversies about this program. And there have been reforms, and we're trying to add more reforms. It expires literally at the end of next week. Mm-hmm. And the idea that he is putting someone who has weaponized mortgage information, confidential information, somehow in charge of all of our intelligence agencies with all the absolutely classified things, and then for me to try to convince, you know, a lot of Democrats and frankly some Republicans that we really can't let this tool expire. Without this, we would be almost unilaterally disarming in terms of Russia, China, Iran, terrorists.
20: Senator, I think you're telling me that the leverage is that there's this vital bit of intelligence legislation that may fail if the president doesn't change course. Is that what you're telling me?
21: Well, I'm telling you that I do not have the confidence I had yesterday. This is always going to be a heavy lift under President Trump because of his willingness to weaponize tools of government. But the idea you're now putting someone with no intelligence background, any record of misusing private information in charge of Director of National Intelligence when we have to get this renewed before next Friday, that raises a lot of eyebrows. And there's a lot of my Republican friends who are frantic as well.
20: Now, let me ask about the 18 intelligence agencies. You just said you're worried about the Director of National Intelligence interfering in elections somehow, but those 18 agencies are out there doing their work. How independent are they? How reliable are they in your judgment at this time?
21: Listen, I disagree with some of the president's other appointees in the IC. Some I have voted for. None of them approach the concerns that I had with Tulsi Gabbard. And the concerns I had with Tulsi Gabbard now, upon reflection, look small versus the concerns I have with Bill Pulte.
20: But this is what I want to know, because it's thought that the Director of National Intelligence maybe doesn't have that much operational influence over the various agencies. Do you think the agencies would obey an inappropriate order to interfere in an election, which is the fear you're raising?
21: I would have concerns about that. But what the Director of National Intelligence also has is access to all our most classified intelligence, all of the secret of secret projects. This gentleman, Mr. Pulte, has no evidence that he would respect those classifications. We have no idea whether the individual even has a security clearance.
20: Senator Mark Warner of Virginia, pleasure talking with you. Thank you.
21: Steve, thank you so much.
1: The Supreme Court's conservative majority is narrowing options for people in federal prisons to get out early. Here's NPR Supreme Court correspondent Carrie Johnson.
3: 8 years ago, Congress passed a bipartisan criminal justice law that made it easier for federal prisoners to seek compassionate release if they could demonstrate extraordinary and compelling reasons to get out of prison early. Federal judges across the country began to grant some of those requests, about one in every seven, sometimes for reasons far broader than old age or terminal illness. Now the Supreme Court is casting doubt on that approach. Doug Berman is a law professor at The Ohio State University.
22: My sense is that a majority of the court is eager to impose some restrictions on the breadth of discretion that district judges would have to reduce sentences.
3: In two opinions for the court majority, Justice Amy Coney Barrett wrote a prisoner's personal circumstances, like severe medical conditions, are at the heart of compassionate release. It's got to be something especially unusual and convincing, she wrote. Shauna Rifkin is general counsel at FAM, a group that supports people in prison and their families. She says the court decisions violate the spirit of the First Step Act, that landmark 2018 criminal justice law.
23: They're doing their own atextual whittling down of what could be considered an extraordinary and compelling reason. And, you know, that's concerning because it limits people's availability to seek relief for sentences that might be qualitatively unjust at this point in time.
3: Rifkin says the whole point of the law was to broaden access for people in custody to request compassionate release directly from judges. And she says the new court rulings could put federal prison officials back in the driver's seat, even though they rarely push to let inmates out early. Cully Stimson is a former prosecutor. He says too many people in prison were asking for compassionate release based on the idea Congress has eased some harsh sentencing laws in recent years.
4: just because I got a long sentence and I got sentenced according to the law at the time, that doesn't fall under extraordinary compelling reasons.
3: Stimson says it's possible prosecutors could seek to send some people back to prison based on the reasoning in the new Supreme Court decisions. But he says that may not be an efficient use of resources for a Justice Department already depleted by firings and resignations. Carrie Johnson, NPR News.
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2: And coming up in about 15 minutes here on 90.9 WBUR, after fierce backlash from Republicans in Congress, Acting Attorney General Todd Blanche says the Justice Department will shelve a $1.8 billion fund that the Trump administration said was for people victimized by the government.
6: The reasons for the fund remain as important as they were before, but we are not moving forward with the fund.
2: We'll bring you the details. It's 6:19.
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2: It is 60 degrees in Boston, many communities still a good 10 degrees colder. 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
0: It's Morning Edition from NPR News. I'm Amy Martinez.
17: And I'm Leila Faldin. President Trump wants a preview of the newest AI models. An executive order asks companies to submit their products to the government for review up to 30 days before their release date. Last month, the president delayed the order, saying he worried the U.S. could give up its lead in artificial intelligence. Our next guest worked on AI policy in the Biden administration as acting director of the White House Office of Science and Technology Policy. Alondra Nelson is now a professor at the Institute for Advanced Study. Good morning and welcome to the program.
25: Good morning, Leila. Thanks for having me.
17: So how significant is this order from a White House that previously was very hands-off towards AI?
25: Yeah, well, I mean, it is a move in the right direction, and I think it represents something of a sea change. I mean, from the campaign up until Vice President Vance's first international speech, this administration has been saying, we will do nothing, government will do nothing to sort of intervene or trying to lead or shape the trajectory of artificial intelligence development in the United States. And indeed, Vice President Vance at this international speech in Paris said something like, you know, we shouldn't be hand-wringing around safety. Like, we shouldn't have to, you know, have regard for issues of safety and security at all. So it certainly represents a sea change and some regard, and it's an important first step, I think.
17: It says asks. What does that mean? I mean, is this just a suggestion?
25: Yeah. So, yeah, I think we want to be clear that this is not regulation. I mean, it's an executive order, and it does a couple of important things. One is that it directs the federal agencies, which executive orders usually have purview over, to do a few things. And one of those things is to work with industry to get a 30-day preview, as you said, of advanced models. So this is different from what the executive order that was going to be released last month that was not released, that had asked for a 90-day window of preview. So this is a 30-day window, but it's all voluntary. So, okay. You know, we're relying on the industry to sort of give us the models, show the government the most dangerous models, the models they think that are most risky. And this is all happening in the context of this AI race, right? Markets for, you know, there's a new IPO from Anthropic that's just been announced. So there's a lot of competition here. And there's going to be classified benchmarks. So there'll be some information about how these models are sort of testing on various kinds of catastrophic risk. Unfortunately, none of this will be made available to the public, even at a high level. So we won't even know kind of the state of things as an American public.
17: You mentioned safety. You mentioned security. I mean, Trump's order says, quote, advanced AI capabilities make our nation stronger, but also introduce new national security considerations. What AI capabilities are drawing the attention of the Trump White House?
25: Well, we've known for a very long time, and industry leaders, academic researchers have told us that there had been cybersecurity risks potentially with AI models, in addition to risks of sort of chemical and biological warfare, and other kinds of risks when you can automate sort of science and other kinds of processes. So that had been known. I think what triggered this was really in April when Anthropic released Claude Mythos, this powerful model that surely had capabilities that could reveal very quickly vulnerabilities in cybersecurity. So companies that thought that they had shored up their systems, you know, that had shored up critical infrastructure. So this is that architecture that really is the backbone of all of our lives, everything from energy to banking to hospitals and more, that we had shored that up. And with Claude Mythos here, we're being told you had a system that could very rapidly find dozens, if not hundreds, of vulnerabilities in the systems. So to release that out into the world, which Anthropic, to its credit, did not, would have been incredibly dangerous and just would have created sort of chaos in the world. So I think the challenge with this executive order is that Anthropic acted independently to sort of roll out slowly and make people aware that this model was coming out. Mm-hmm. It's not clear that government requiring a preview will be any different from companies taking that action.
17: The order says the Biden administration put bureaucratic constraints on AI. As someone who worked in the Biden administration, how would you describe how this is different from the policies you worked on?
25: So there was an exact same sort of preview that existed in an entity called the USAI Safety Institute. And so this was something that the Biden administration identified in 2023 was necessary. The government has to have some role in previewing powerful models.
17: We'll have to leave it there, unfortunately. Yep. I'm so sorry. Alondra Nelson worked on AI in the Biden administration and is a professor at the Institute for Advanced Study. Thank you.
25: Thanks, Leila.
1: The Trump administration is trying to gain control over how billions of dollars in federal grants are awarded, and advocates warn it could jeopardize the integrity of research in the United States. Here's NPR's Katia Riddle.
5: The administration quietly put forth this proposed rule change last week in a 400-page document. If passed, among other things, it would hand more of the authority on grant funding to political appointees rather than scientists. That's got a lot of people upset.
9: And the message is clear. Scientific merit is no longer determinative of research funding.
5: U.S. House Representative James Walkinshaw of Virginia spoke on Tuesday at an online forum organized by the advocacy group Stand Up for Science. He's a Democrat. Walkinshaw argues that once we hand over authority for decisions about science to politicians and their staff, we're on a dangerous path.
9: Because the cancer patients who are waiting for new treatments, the families confronting Alzheimer's and hoping for breakthroughs to continue, communities that are facing public health threats, they will be the victims of this decision.
5: A spokesperson from the Office of Management and Budget said in an email that the goal was to promote transparency and that it would help agencies identify and respond to waste and fraud. Critics say there's no evidence of widespread waste or fraud in the system of federal grant making. Tim Snyder also spoke at the meeting. He studies the former Soviet Union at the University of Toronto, and he said this move by the Trump administration reminds him of late Stalinism.
10: We're asking ourselves whether we want to create this, so to speak, Stalinist situation where people who know nothing about science are the ones who are making the decisions about what's going to go forward.
5: The rule has 45 days for public comment before the Office of Management and Budget will decide to finalize it or not. Katie Riddle, NPR News.
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2: I'm Tiziana Dearing with 90.9 WBUR. A painful night for the Celtics fans as the NBA Finals begin with the New York Knicks up against the San Antonio Spurs. Whether you watch, hate watch, or don't watch, we'll give you a preview in 15 minutes. First up, though, we have the day's top stories next. It's 6:29.
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12: Live from NPR News in Washington, I'm Dave Mattingly. The U.S. and Iran have once again exchanged fire in the Middle East. U.S. Central Command says American forces fired a missile at a ship to prevent it from reaching Iran's main oil terminal on Karg Island. The U.S. Navy continues its blockade of Iranian ports, with the two countries having yet to agree to extend their ceasefire. They're still counting the votes in California's gubernatorial primary. At this hour, Republican Steve Hilton is leading the vote count, ahead of Democrats Javier Becerra and billionaire Tom Steyer. The top two finishers will advance to a November runoff. NPR's Stephen Fowler reports on the results of Iowa's gubernatorial primary.
13: Rob Sand is the Democratic nominee. He ran unopposed and is the only statewide Democratic elected official. The Associated Press called the Republican race for businessman Zach Lane in a narrow victory that also allowed Iowa Republican voters to signal displeasure with the president. That race starts out as a true toss-up for November.
12: President Trump had endorsed Republican Congressman Randy Feenstra in Iowa's gubernatorial primary. Feenstra has conceded to Lane. In Los Angeles, Democratic Mayor Karen Bass has advanced to a November runoff as she seeks re-election. It's not yet clear who she'll face. At this hour, Republican and reality TV star Spencer Pratt is in second. This is NPR News.
2: Good morning. This is 90.9 WBUR. In Boston, I'm Tiziana Dearing. And in local news, the man accused of causing a crash while driving the wrong way along Route 1 in Peabody Sunday now is in federal immigration detention. Immigration agents took the man into custody outside Peabody District Court yesterday after he appeared for arraignment related to the crash. The 41-year-old Newburyport resident hit a state police cruiser and faces charges of drunk driving and negligence. Authorities are also looking for a former Massachusetts rideshare driver who failed to turn himself in. Jimmy Pierre was supposed to begin a one-year jail sentence this week for taking nude photos of a Lyft passenger who had passed out in his car. A judge had delayed the sentence for 2 weeks so that Pierre could address family and housing issues. WCVB reports he left court without a GPS monitor or surrendering his passport. And the MBTA and the city of Boston have agreed to close a key roadway to ease traffic around South Station during local World Cup games. WBUR's Andrea Perdomo Hernandez has more.
14: The T expects to have 20,000 people per match day board trains to Foxborough from South Station in June and July. To do that, the Transit Authority asked the city of Boston to close Summer Street adjacent to the station. The city pushed back, but Governor Maura Healey now says the sides have agreed.
15: This is all part of the necessary transportation and security planning that goes into this major international event.
14: The street will be totally closed to traffic between Dorchester and Atlantic Avenues for 8 hours on 4 match days. Westbound traffic will be allowed for the other 3 matches. The city and the T say they will review the closures after each match. For 90.9 WBUR, I'm Andrea Perdomo-Hernandez.
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16: Another tough night for the Boston Red Sox at home. They lost to the Baltimore Orioles 4-2. They are the first team in Major League Baseball to reach 20 home losses this year. That series continues tonight at 6:45. And our warm-up continues as well. High in the low 80s today and then near 90 on Thursday through Saturday. Expect full sun today and tomorrow with overnight temperatures down around 60 degrees, which is where we are now in Boston. Many communities still in the low 50s. It's Wednesday, and we'll carry you through here on 90.9 WBUR.

0: if they could all hit shots and rise to his level.
1: Now, Game 3 is going to be in Madison Square Garden. I mean, ratings for the NBA Finals have fallen in recent years. So how important is it, quickly, got about 30 seconds to go here, how important is it for the NBA to get a game in New York City in the NBA Finals?
0: It's huge. I mean, for years, there were jokes that David Stern, the former commissioner, would have done everything he could to rig the finals to get this matchup to happen. So not only for it to be New York, but for it to have this rich kind of history repeating itself of this being the exact same matchup from 1999, it's something that I think will have a nostalgia factor as much of a new kind of kid on the block situation as well.
1: Jake Fisher covers the NBA for The Stein Line. Jake, thanks a lot.
0: Thank you.
1: This is Morning Edition from NPR News. I'm A. Martinez.
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3: Temperatures are in the 50s this hour, but we've got 61 degrees in Boston. 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
7: From Marketplace, I'm Nancy Marshall Genzer. In Washington, the Trump administration is proposing new tariffs on 60 countries. This comes a day after the president lowered tariffs on some agricultural and manufacturing machinery. Now the administration might hike different import taxes to partially replace the ones struck down by the Supreme Court in February. Marketplace's Nova Safo has the details.
9: The U.S. Trade Representative's office says it has completed probes into 60 countries looking at forced labor violations. It wants to impose tariffs of 10% or 12.5%. Among the countries involved, Mexico, Canada, China, and the European Union. There will be exceptions for some products, including rare earths and pharmaceuticals. The Trump administration has been seeking to rebuild its global tariffs under new authorities after the Supreme Court invalidated the use of emergency powers. One of the most direct legal pathways available is unfair trade practices investigations. I'm Nova Safa for Marketplace.
7: Alphabet, the parent company of Google, is doing something it hasn't done in 20 years, offering new equity in the company. It plans to sell $80 billion worth of stock and use the money to invest in, you guessed it, AI. Big tech is expected to spend more than $700 billion on AI infrastructure this year, and the spending spree is hitting a turning point, consuming almost all of the revenues these companies bring in. Marketplace's Megan McCarty-Carino has more.
10: Before the AI era, Alphabet, Microsoft, Amazon, and Meta were basically cash printing.

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1: I dare you not to dance to Copacabana. Today's top stories are next here on 90.9 WBUR. Then in about 15 minutes, we'll introduce you to a team of scientists who are preparing to work on gene therapy treatments for brain diseases, including Alzheimer's and Parkinson's. That's still ahead this hour at 7:29.
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3: Live from NPR News in Washington, I'm Dave Mattingly. The results of California's gubernatorial primary remain too close to call. At this hour, Republican Steve Hilton is leading the vote count ahead of Democrats Javier Becerra and billionaire Tom Steyer. The top two finishers will advance to voters in November. In Los Angeles, Democratic Mayor Karen Bass has advanced in the city's mayoral primary. It's unclear who she'll face in November. At this hour, Republican and reality TV star Spencer Pratt has the second most votes. Bruce Kahnweiser reports on the results from New Jersey's 7th Congressional District.
4: Former Navy helicopter pilot Rebecca Bennett handily won the Democratic Party's nomination, besting three other opponents. The Associated Press called the race within an hour of the polls closing. Bennett will face an embattled and absent incumbent in Tom Kane Jr. come November. Kane has missed more than 100 votes on the House floor over the past 3 months. Bennett called Kane a coward for failing to stand up to Trump when his agenda hurt New Jerseyans.
5: And to Tom Kane Jr., Donald Trump, and the MAGA Republicans, we are ready for this fight. Bring it on. Let's go.
4: Kane has given almost no information about his absence beyond vaguely saying he's facing a serious health matter, but will return to work soon. For NPR News, I'm Bruce Kahnweiser in Greenbrook, New Jersey.
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1: Good morning. I'm Tiziana Deering in Boston. Thanks for choosing 90.9 WBUR this morning. Governor Maura Healey is backing Senate candidate Graham Plattner in Maine. Healey confirms she will support the Democrat during a radio interview this week. Plattner, who's facing a sexting scandal, says her Healey says that her priority is defeating the incumbent, Republican Susan Collins, despite the fact that Plattner is facing a sexting scandal. Healey initially endorsed Maine Governor Janet Mills, who suspended her campaign in April. Democratic leaders, including Elizabeth Warren, continue to support Plattner, despite multiple controversies. Lieutenant Governor Kim Driscoll says the state cannot replace all the federal health care funding cut by the Trump administration. But as Karen Brown reports, Driscoll promises the state is doing its best to mitigate the damage.
6: The Republican-led Congress passed about $1 trillion in cuts to Medicaid, health care subsidies, and public health. Speaking at a Springfield summit on health equity, Driscoll called those changes not only cruel and mean-spirited,
7: but it's also dumb. Because if you want to lower costs for everyone, you've got to get people care, particularly the most vulnerable folks.
6: She says Massachusetts leaders are trying to lower healthcare costs by reducing insurance red tape when you have a chronic disease or stopping medical debt from staying on your credit report, in part to help patients most harmed by federal cuts. For the New England News Collaborative, I'm Karen Brown.
1: And some good news for beach lovers. A water quality report card from the Save the Harbor, Save the Bay gives high marks to Boston area beaches. WBUR's Bianca Garcia reports.
8: For the first time in over two decades, every beach on the report card scored above 80%. That means, on average, each was swimmable 6 days a week or more. Here's Chris Mancini from Save the Harbor, Save the Bay.
9: You don't have to go all the way to Cape Ann or Cape Cod to like have a great experience. We have amazing urban resources here.
8: Mancini says beaches in South Boston often post top scores, but other sites show big improvements. Kings Beach in Lynn had many unswimmable days in the past, but this year, it earned a cleanliness score of 90%. For 90.9 WBUR, I'm Bianca Garcia.
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1: The Red Sox lost 4-2 against the Baltimore Orioles at Fenway last night. That series continues tonight at 6:45. And more than 1,600 athletes from 12 countries will compete in the Ironman 70.3 Western Massachusetts Triathlon this Sunday. Athletes complete a 1.2-mile swim, a 56-mile bike ride, and a 13.1-mile run. The warm-up midweek continues, high in the low 80s today and then near 90 Thursday through Saturday. Expect full sun today and tomorrow with overnight temperatures down around 60. We're already in the mid-60s in Boston this hour. 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
11: It's Morning Edition from NPR News. I'm E. Martinez in Los Angeles, California.
12: And I'm Leila Fadele in Washington, D.C. An uncivil war within CBS News in 60 Minutes broke into the open last night. CBS fired veteran correspondent Scott Pelley. New editor-in-chief Barry Weiss has sought to assert control of the network's news division in 60 Minutes, its most prestigious and profitable news program. Pelley accused the show's new executive producer of being unqualified for the job and Weiss of trying to murder the show after she fired two of its award-winning correspondents and its executive producer. NPR's David Folkenflik has been covering the story and joins us now. Hey, David.
13: Good morning, Leila.
12: So how did these internal tensions become so combustible?
13: Well, this was a staff meeting on Monday that boiled into the open. The way to think of it from a bit of a distance is you seeing a group of people who had previously been outsiders trying to take control of an insular culture. Mm-hmm. 60 Minutes is the most watched TV news show in America. You had Barry Weiss, who was brought in just last October from the News and Views site, the Free Press, the center-right site at that, with no experience in television, deciding she wanted to assert control of this, this property, perhaps the most valuable at CBS News. She fired top executives of the show last week. She ousted two correspondents. And concerns had bubbled up in recent months about Weiss's involvement and editing of the show. That she had been accused of holding up stories and inserting material more favorable to President Trump and to Israel. She brought in a new executive producer with no TV news experience also named Nick Bilton. And Scott Pelley at this meeting Monday told Bilton that he wasn't welcome, he wasn't qualified, and he trotted out that murder line saying Weiss was trying to murder the show.
12: Yeah, and so I'm hearing you say this is the most watched TV news show in America. It's prestigious. It's profitable. So what is CBS actually trying to achieve here?
13: Well, Weiss came in and she had been openly concerned about what she contends is sort of anti-Trump bias in the mainstream media and CBS itself. Mm-hmm. She and Bilton said that what they're really trying to do is refashion 60 Minutes for the digital age. But it's worth understanding also the context in which she was brought in. David Ellison only took over CBS's parent company Paramount last summer with the approval of President Trump's regulators. He's now seeking approval from the Trump administration for a much bigger deal to take over Warner Brothers Discovery's, the parent company of HBO, and not unrelatedly, CNN. And he and his father, the co-founder of Oracle, have essentially allied themselves with the president in their pursuit of doing so.
12: What have we heard from CBS and Pelley since the firing?
13: Well, you've heard dueling statements. Bilton sent a letter to Pelley as well as to the staff, but the one to Pelley was shared with NPR. He called Pelley's performance performatively hostile and said that he hijacked that first meeting with staff on Monday and that he essentially shut down efforts to reach out to him, overtures to figure out a more constructive path to work through differences. Pelley is the former anchor of CBS News. He shared a statement with NPR saying that 60 Minutes had lost his way and that executives sought to make him inject falsehoods, biased, unverified claims. He's now the third correspondent to make that claim along the two who were forced out. CBS hasn't responded to my queries about those allegations.
12: And really quickly, do we know what's ahead for 60 Minutes?
13: I think there are only three correspondents left, and we don't know whether or not they'll stick around. I think we're going to hear news from them in the next day or two.
12: That's NPR's media correspondent David Fogenflick. Thank you, David.
13: You bet.
11: Federal authorities are investigating disgraced former Congressman George Santos over his activity on the betting site Kalshi. Prediction markets have flourished in President Trump's second term, and this is the latest instance of a suspected insider trading on them. NPR's Bobby Allen broke the Santos story, joins us now to discuss. So, Bobby, what are the allegations?
14: So on prediction markets like Kalshi, people can bet on what word someone says or if someone is going to show up at a major event. And that was the case for Trump's State of the Union back in February. A day before the event, Santos posted this video on X.
15: I'm going to be there for the State of the Union in the gallery, guys. Just chill, trolls. Chill.
14: Just chill, trolls. Okay, so traders on Kalshi saw this to mean, well, that Santos would be there. So the odds of him being there soared to close to 80%. But according to three people with direct knowledge of his trades, Santos, right after this video, started betting that he would not be at the State of the Union. When the speech started, Santos shared on X that he was actually watching it from an airport TV, not at the event live at all. On Kalshi, that plummeted his odds of being there. But by then, Santos had already cashed out. None of the three people I talked to, were authorized to speak publicly about the case.
11: So, Bobby, I just want to completely understand this. George Santos was betting on what he may or may not do.
14: That's right. And This has now prompted two federal investigations. I talked to Santos, and he said, well, that's news to me. When I asked him about the Justice Department and the Commodity Futures Trading Commission looking into this, that was his response, right? He claimed he was not informed about it, but a source familiar with the investigation told me Kalshi has actually been trying to interview him for months. The source said Kalshi referred the matter to the Justice Department and the CFTC. When I asked Santos whether he was on Kalshi, he said, quote, I am not saying yes, I'm not saying no.
11: Okay, so it's been a while since we've talked about George Santos. Remind us of George Santos.
14: Sure. So George Santos was a former New York congressman who in 2022 ran on what turned out to be a long list of lies. He lied about his education, about his mother being in the World Trade Center during the September 11th attacks, about his grandparents escaping the Holocaust. Much of what he said on the campaign trail was completely fabricated, but he was elected. Soon into his term, he was hit with a federal indictment for wire fraud and other charges. He was expelled from Congress, and a judge later sentenced him to more than 7 years in prison. That was cut short by President Trump, who in October commuted his sentence and set him free.
11: So can you put this latest Santos case into context for us? Because we're hearing a lot lately about insider trading on prediction markets.
14: Yeah, we really are. And that's because there are two things happening at once. Sites like Kalshi and Polymarket are getting more and more popular, and federal law enforcement is starting to crack down on cases of people abusing insider information. Last week, the Justice Department charged a Google employee with using confidential company information on search trends to earn more than $1 million on Polymarket. That came after another case where a U.S. Special Forces soldier made big profits betting on Venezuelan leader Nicolas Maduro being toppled before the public knew about it. So federal investigators are pursuing cases alleging traders broke the laws by manipulating prediction markets with insider intel. So yes, Trump officials have brought some cases, but the administration's overall approach, to prediction markets is really quite hands-off. There's a growing body of research, in fact, that suggests that most insider trading is not being detected and not being investigated at all.
11: That's NPR tech reporter Bobby Allen. Bobby, thanks.
14: Thanks.

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1: Secretary of State Marco Rubio is making the rounds on Capitol Hill. In about 10 minutes here on 90.9 WBUR, he faced tough questions from senators yesterday, including why he attended a UFC fight in April instead of talks with Iran.
2: I was co-located with the president in the midst of a high-stakes negotiation so that I could immediately inform him about events occurring halfway around the world.
1: More on what Rubio is telling lawmakers about Iran yet this hour. 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
1: In business news, Harvard's Graduate Student Union says it will resume negotiations with the university next week. Union members ended a 40-day strike earlier this week at the close of the academic year. Harvard PhD candidate and bargaining committee member Sarah Johns says union members feel they are close to a contract.
4: I think people are very, very hungry for a new contract and ultimately to get the benefits and the wages that we have been fighting for. We have a limited time period that we are here as graduate student workers. And so going a year without a contract means that you are missing out on benefits, you're missing out on wages.
1: Harvard says the school remains committed to reaching an agreement that recognizes the contributions of graduate students. And the group behind the bronze sculpture of the Kings on the Boston Common is expanding its footprint downtown. Embrace Boston says it has purchased two buildings in Downtown Crossing and plans to transform them into a multipurpose hub focused on racial justice. The complex will include an exhibition gallery, podcast studio, and a community gathering area. Embrace says it hopes to open the new space by 2030. I'm Tiziana Deering. Thanks for spending part of Wednesday with us here at 90.9 WBUR.
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0: It's Morning Edition from NPR News. I'm A. Martinez.
6: And I'm Leila Faldin. Scientists who've spent decades learning how the brain works say they're ready to start fixing it when it breaks. A brain research center in Seattle, the Allen Institute, is working to develop genetic therapies for diseases including Alzheimer's, Parkinson's, ALS, and Huntington's. Here's NPR's John Hamilton.
7: The effort is called the Brain Health Accelerator, and it includes scientists like Jeff Carroll. When Carroll was a teenager, he found out his mother had Huntington's disease. It's a fatal inherited disorder that destroys brain cells.
8: The whole reason I'm in science started with this frustration with not being able to understand what was happening with my mom.
7: Carroll learned that he, too, carried the Huntington's gene. He spent years at the University of Washington studying mice with the condition, which occurs when the faulty gene tells nerve cells to produce toxic levels of a certain protein. To Carroll, the solution seemed obvious.
8: Since we know all the bad stuff in Huntington's comes from this one gene, let's get rid of the levels of that gene.
7: But finding a way to do that was beyond the reach of his own lab. So Carroll joined the Allen Institute.
8: It's difficult to do the scale of research that you need with a team of 5 or 6 or even 10 people. And so the hundreds of people they have here at the Allen Institute, it's just an entirely different approach to science.
7: The scientist in charge of the Brain Health Accelerator is Ed Lean. He says it's built on years of basic research.
9: We now have a complete description of the types of cells that make up the brain and also the genetic underpinnings of their properties. This foundation then lets you study disease.
7: By seeing how disease changes these cells. Lean says scientists at Allen already have some experience with this approach.
9: In the case of Alzheimer's disease, we can see that it's not only about plaques and tangles, but it affects very specific types of neurons that are lost early in the disease and then over the course of disease.
7: A genetic therapy designed to protect these neurons might delay or prevent symptoms. Lean says other therapies might preserve the neurons affected by Parkinson's or ALS.
9: And we can now turn on a therapeutic gene just in the right kind of cell with these types of technologies. And that opens up the possibility for very specific precision genetic therapies for brain disorders.
7: One reason that's possible is research funded by the Brain Initiative, a program announced by President Obama back in 2013. John Nye of the National Institutes of Health says it's given scientists new ways to observe the inner workings of the brain.
10: I am shocked at how far we've come in the last 10, 12 years. It's just been beyond my wildest imagination, and I've been accused of having a pretty good imagination.
7: Nye says insights from the Brain Initiative have already helped researchers find new ways to use existing treatments. Deep brain stimulation, for example,

0: human history. And now they're going to high school. So things that were like unimaginable can just change.
1: Carroll says his goal is to help accelerate that change. John Hamilton, NPR News.
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4: This guy has no experience in the military, no experience in the intel community, law enforcement, so he totally doesn't qualify for the basic requirement.
3: More coming up after the headlines at 8 o'clock. It's 7:50.
5: WBUR supporters include the Mass Conference for Women. On December 10th, join Lindsey Vonn and others, including a speaker unveiled, at conferencesforwomen.org/MA. And the Peabody Essex Museum, presenting Edmonia Lewis, Set in Stone, a retrospective of a remarkable 19th century black woman sculptor. PEM.org.
6: The drought-shrunken Colorado River has left western states like California facing a looming water crisis. But in San Diego, there is enough excess drinking water to sell to nearby states. The secret? Desalination.
7: What we're looking to do is really show that there's an opportunity to manage the system in a new way.
6: I'm Elsa Chang. 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
3: Here's a look at some of the stories we're following for you this Wednesday morning. Ukraine's president confirmed today that the country struck Russian oil terminals with long-range drones. The Supreme Court is allowing Alabama to use a new congressional map that eliminates a majority black district. And the Massachusetts driver accused of going the wrong way and hitting a state police car over the weekend was arrested by ICE yesterday, just before his arraignment. Temperatures are in the low 60s on this sunny Wednesday morning. Stay connected all day on 90.9 WBUR and on the WBUR app.
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9: It's Morning Edition from NPR News. I'm Martinez.
2: And I'm Leila Fadel. Secretary of State Marco Rubio will likely face a lot of questions from lawmakers today about the war in Iran. When will it end? When will gas prices go down? Rubio started making the rounds on Capitol Hill for budget hearings Tuesday. NPR's Michelle Kellerman reports.
10: A Senate Foreign Relations Committee hearing was the first chance for lawmakers to question Rubio in public since the U.S. and Israel launched the war against Iran in late February. Democrat Chris Murphy of Connecticut says the global economy has been held hostage while President Trump gives what Murphy calls wildly different accounts as to when the war will end and when traffic can resume in the Strait of Hormuz.
11: The question is, how are we going to get it reopened? Are you going to drive a bargain that is so tough and so hard that the strait remains closed? So how are we going to get it open?
12: The first thing, that is a predicate to anything else happening. The straits have to be reopened. So the way to think about it is this. If Iran wants to be able to move its oil again through the strait, they will have to reopen the strait.
10: Secretary Rubio says the U.S. will lift its blockade of Iranian ports only once the Iranians stop firing on commercial vessels. And he says sanctions won't be eased until Iran negotiates over its nuclear program. Senator Cory Booker, another Democrat on the Foreign Relations Committee, sounded frustrated that while the first Trump administration, in his words, trashed President Obama's nuclear deal, U.S. diplomacy is now stalled and Iran has found new leverage by closing the Strait of Hormuz.
13: We are the strongest nation on the planet Earth, and we're in a stalemate with Iran. And now we're begging to get back into a deal that you all trashed in the first place.
12: There's no one begging.
10: Secretary Rubio pushed back.
12: No one's begging for anything here. The Iranians might be begging because their economy's losing hundreds of millions of dollars a day.
10: But in Iran, he acknowledged that the U.S. is dealing with a fractured system. Iran's supreme leader was killed early in the conflict, and his son, who took his place, hasn't been seen in public. Republican Senator Mike Lee asked Rubio about that.
14: Are you confident he's still alive, by the way?
12: Yeah, I think there's indications that, in fact, we've not heard from him publicly. We haven't seen him publicly. And I would imagine, given what's happened to multiple leaders in that system, being very public is probably not something that's recommended for

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1: This is 90.9 WBUR. We'll have your day's top stories next. Then in about 15 minutes, a painful night for Celtics fans as the NBA Finals begin with the New York Knicks against the San Antonio Spurs. Whether you watch, you hate watch, or you don't watch, we'll give you a preview. Stay with us this morning. It's 8:29.
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3: Live from NPR News in Washington, I'm Dave Mattingly. California's gubernatorial primary remains too close to call. At this hour, Republican Steve Hilton is the top vote-getter, followed by Democrats Javier Becerra and billionaire Tom Steyer. As Steve Futterman reports, the top two finishers will advance in November.
4: Hilton is a former Fox commentator. Becerra was Health and Human Services Secretary under President Biden. Hilton was endorsed by President Trump, but said little about him last night.
5: Californians really will have the chance to vote for change in November and take our state in a new direction.
4: Becerra, though, made it clear Trump will be an issue in November.
6: California is bigger than Trump. Our values are undeniable and undeportable.
4: Billionaire businessman Tom Steyer, who is in third place, has yet to concede the race. For NPR News, I'm Steve Futterman in Los Angeles.
3: Democratic Mayor Karen Bass in Los Angeles has advanced in the city's mayoral primary. It's unclear who she'll face in November. At this hour, Republican and reality TV star Spencer Pratt leads city council member Nitya Raman. U.S. Central Command says American forces fired a missile to stop a ship from breaching Iran's main oil terminal on Karg Island. This is NPR News.
1: Good morning. Thanks for choosing 90.9 WBUR in Boston. I'm Tiziana Deering. And in local news, the man accused of causing a crash while driving the wrong way along Route 1 in Peabody Sunday is now in federal immigration detention. Immigration agents took Brayak de Almeida de Benedetto into custody outside Peabody District Court yesterday, when he was there appearing for an arraignment related to the crash. The 41-year-old Newburyport resident hit a state police cruiser and faces charges of drunk driving and negligence. Boston Public Library is canceling a trans period pride event after backlash on social media. The event features a discussion about the experiences and stigma related to transgender people who menstruate. Mayor Michelle Wu's office and library officials confirmed Monday that the event will go forward with a different host and location. The Boston Herald reports backlash grew after the library published its LGBTQ programming for Pride Month this year. And the MBTA and the city of Boston have agreed to close a key roadway to ease traffic around South Station during local World Cup games. WBUR's Andrea Perdomo Hernandez has more.
7: The T expects to have 20,000 people per match day board trains to Foxborough from South Station in June and July. To do that, the Transit Authority asked the city of Boston to close Summer Street adjacent to the station. The city pushed back, but Governor Maura Healey now says the sides have agreed.
8: This is all part of the necessary transportation and security planning that goes into this major international event.
7: The street will be totally closed to traffic between Dorchester and Atlantic Avenues for 8 hours on four match days. Westbound traffic will be allowed for the other three matches. The city and the T say they will review the closures after each match. For 90.9 WBUR, I'm Andrea Perdomo Hernandez.
1: It's 8:33.
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1: The Red Sox notched their 20th home loss of the season in a 4-2 defeat against the Baltimore Orioles last night. That was game one of a three-game series. It continues tonight at 6:45. Boston is the only team in Major League Baseball with 20 losses at home. The warm-up continues, high in the low 80s today, near 90 on Thursday through Saturday. Expect full sun today and tomorrow, with overnight temperatures tonight down around 60. It's 66 degrees now. This is 90.9 WBUR, and we're glad to be with you.

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1: Coming up in 10 minutes on 90.9 WBUR, Alphabet, Google's parent company, plans to sell $80 billion in stock to invest in AI. 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We'll tell you more before the end of the hour. It is 8:43.
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1: In business news, Berklee College of Music is hosting an inaugural AI Music Summit focused on helping musicians survive and thrive with the technology. It will include sessions like live AI music demonstrations and a hackathon on building AI-powered music tools. Jonathan Weiner is an event co-organizer and the artistic director of Berklee's Emerging Artistic Technology Lab.
3: We are creating this summit to engage in all of the conversations that are arising around ethics and AI and some of the creative applications, and as much as anything, to facilitate a dialogue between musicians and developers and technologists.
1: Sessions 1 through Friday. The hackathon runs through Sunday. Hopes for affordable housing on a 70-acre estate that belonged to the late founder of Yankee Candle appear to be over. A New Jersey golf pro, David Reasoner, purchased the property for $4.5 million late last month. The purchaser tells the Boston Globe he plans to use the estate for events, weddings, and retreats. A well-publicized plan to build some 400 housing units on the estate stalled for years after the property hit the market. And for one day, Legal Seafoods will sell a 3-foot-long lobster roll with 4 pounds of lobster meat. That monstrosity only will be available June 15th, National Lobster Day. The local restaurant chain says the giant lobster roll will feed 6 to 8 people and will cost $375. I'm Tiziana Deering. Stay informed. Stay with WBUR's Morning Edition.
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0: It's Morning Edition from NPR News. I'm Leila Fadel.
5: And I'm A. Martinez. Tip-off for Game 1 of this year's NBA Finals is tonight in San Antonio. The Spurs face the New York Knicks in a matchup guaranteed to give the league a new champion for the 8th year in a row. Jake Fisher covers the NBA for the Stein Line on Substack. So, Jake, I mean, the Knicks have the celebrity fans, Spike Lee, Timothy Chalamet, but the Spurs are the bitten favorite. I mean, it feels like must-see TV to me.
6: It is must-see TV because this is either going to be the end of a long 50-plus year New York Knicks title drought or the true coronation of 22-year-old Victor Wembanyama as the alien touching down from France and taking over the NBA.
5: I mean, doesn't it feel like that? I mean, you mentioned the coronation. I know we're maybe ahead of ourselves there, but he's a 7'4 center. A league has never seen anyone like him because he has the skills of a shooting guard as well as being a center who blocks shots and rebounds. And he beats the team that's the defending champ on their home floor. So it feels like this is something that's building for him.
6: And he's just 22 years old. He is in this era of superstars in at least the NBA who don't really allow much access to the media, who all don't want to seem vulnerable or show too much of their personalities that can reveal anything aside from being a superhero. This guy is meditating with monks, and he's playing chess in the park with strangers. He is truly a Renaissance man at just 22 years old.
5: Yeah, the Knicks have had 5 more days of rest than the Spurs. The Spurs went to 7 games against Oklahoma City in the Western Conference Finals, but the Knicks swept the Cavaliers. So they've had a lot more time to just kind of relax. What do you think of that, to rest versus maybe the immediacy that the Spurs might bring to the series?
6: It's definitely a factor here. I think it could work against New York, but they had a very similar setup against Cleveland in the Eastern Conference Finals, where they swept Philadelphia in the second round, and they had this big layover in the exact same scenario. Cleveland won on the road Game 7 against Detroit, and New York came out and won that Game 1, although that was at home in New York. So now they go on the road, where they have to obviously go against a roaring crowd that will be very, very fired up. So they're going to need to steal one of these two games in San Antonio, I believe.
5: Okay, so really quick, the Knicks win if blank. Go ahead.
6: The Knicks win if Jalen Brunson can be the best player in David versus Goliath situation. He's an everyman 6 foot, guard against the 7 foot four alien we were just talking about.
5: And the Spurs win if?
6: The Spurs win if their complementary playmakers can keep up with all the hype around them. If these young guys outside of Victor, the Steph Castles, the Dylan Harpers, the Devin Vassells, if they can all hit shots and rise to his level.
5: Now, Game 3 is going to be in Madison Square Garden. I mean, ratings for the NBA Finals have fallen in recent years. So how important is it? Quickly, I've got about 30 seconds to go here. How important is it for the NBA to get a game in New York City in the NBA Finals?
6: It's huge. I mean, for years, there were jokes that David Stern, the former commissioner, would have done everything he could to rig the finals to get this matchup to happen. So not only for it to be New York, but for it to have this rich kind of history repeating itself of this being the exact same matchup from 1999, it's something that I think will have a nostalgia factor as much of a new

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5: As you try to save the world, here's a look at some of the stories we're following this Wednesday morning. Federal investigators are looking into concerns that former Congressman George Santos engaged in insider trading on prediction market Kalshi. President Trump says he'll attend next month's rescheduled White House Correspondents' Dinner. And some developers and rent control advocates are offering a compromise to allow cities and towns to decide if they want to implement a rent control policy. Stay connected today. 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Temperatures are in the upper 60s now.
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8: From Marketplace, I'm Nancy Marshall-Genzer in Washington. The Trump administration is proposing new tariffs on 60 countries to partially replace the ones struck down by the Supreme Court in February. This comes a day after the president lowered tariffs on some agricultural and manufacturing machinery. Marketplace's Nova Safo has the details.
9: The U.S. Trade Representative's office says it has completed probes into 60 countries looking at forced labor violations. It wants to impose tariffs of 10% or 12.5%. Among the countries involved, Mexico, Canada, China, and the European Union. There will be exceptions for some products, including rare earths and pharmaceuticals. The Trump administration has been seeking to rebuild its global tariffs under new authorities after the Supreme Court invalidated the use of emergency powers. One of the most direct legal pathways available is unfair trade practices investigations. I'm Nova Safa for Marketplace.
8: Alphabet, the parent company of Google, is doing something it hasn't done in 20 years, offering new equity in the company. It plans to sell $80 billion worth of stock and use the money to invest in, you guessed it, AI. Big Tech is expected to spend more than $700 billion on AI infrastructure this year, and the spending spree is hitting a turning point, consuming almost all of the revenues these companies bring in. Marketplace's Megan McCarty-Carino has more.
10: Before the AI era, Alphabet, Microsoft, Amazon, and Meta were basically cash printing machines. They made so much more money than they spent, they regularly bought back their own stock, giving billions to their shareholders, says Jacob Born, a tech analyst at eMarketer.
11: These were the biggest cash giants of the modern economy, and now in just a matter of a couple years, that's changing.
10: He says their free cash flow, the amount of revenue left over after infrastructure investments, is dwindling. Amazon is already burning more cash than it makes, and Meta will likely follow later this year. If current patterns hold, Alphabet could see spending exceed revenues next year, says Daniel Newman at Futurum Group.
12: Every one of these businesses is firmly under the belief that if they don't spend, that there is a existential risk to their business's longevity.
10: To continue blazing ahead in the AI race, tech companies have moved beyond spending revenues, relying on corporate bonds, joint ventures with private creditors, and now equity offerings to ratchet up the spending.
12: It's this sort of aggressive prisoner's dilemma of we will not be outspent.
10: The stock market has largely rewarded these moves, says business professor Eric Gordon at the University of Michigan. But he warns the mood could change.
13: You got to get some kind of return on that money. And when the money that you've put in is that big,

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1: She lost her youth and she lost her Tony. We have the day's top stories for you next here on 90.9 WBUR. And then in about 15 minutes, we'll introduce you to a team of scientists preparing to work on gene therapy treatments for brain diseases, including Alzheimer's and Parkinson's. Keep listening this morning. It's 9:29.
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3: Live from NPR News in Washington, I'm Dave Mattingly. President Trump's choice of Bill Pulte to serve as acting director of national intelligence is sparking questions and criticism in Congress. NPR's Danielle Kurtzleben says Pulte is head of the Federal Housing Finance Agency with no background in national security.
4: The post-9/11 law that set up the position of DNI says all nominees must have, quote, extensive national security experience. But Pulte isn't a nominee. Trump is naming him an acting director, so he won't have to go through a Senate confirmation.
3: Pulte would need confirmation to become the permanent director. He will replace Tulsi Gabbard, who announced she's stepping down at the end of the month, citing her husband's recent cancer diagnosis. They're still counting the votes in California's gubernatorial primary. Republican Steve Hilton leads the vote count ahead of Democrats Javier Becerra and billionaire Tom Steyer. The top two finishers will advance in November. In the Los Angeles mayoral primary,
5: it's looking good so far. We got a lot more to go, but so far it's looking good.
3: That's Democratic Mayor Karen Bass speaking to supporters as she seeks re-election. She's advancing to November. Right now, Republican reality TV star Spencer Pratt is in second place. This is NPR News from Washington.
1: From Boston, this is 90.9 WBUR. I'm Tiziana Deering. Thanks for listening this morning. In local news, Governor Maura Healey is backing Senate candidate Graham Plattner in Maine. Healey confirmed she will support the Democrat during a radio interview. Plattner is facing a sexting scandal this week. Healey says her priority is defeating the incumbent, Republican Susan Collins. Healey initially endorsed Maine Governor Janet Mills, who suspended her campaign in April. Democratic leaders, including Elizabeth Warren, continue to support Plattner despite multiple controversies. Lieutenant Governor Kim Driscoll says the state cannot replace all the federal health care funding cut by the Trump administration. But as Karen Brown reports, Driscoll promises the state is doing its best to mitigate the damage.
6: The Republican-led Congress passed about $1 trillion in cuts to Medicaid, health care subsidies, and public health. Speaking at a Springfield summit on health equity, Driscoll called those changes not only cruel and mean-spirited,
7: but it's also dumb. Because if you want to lower costs for everyone, you've got to get people care, particularly the most vulnerable folks.
6: She says Massachusetts leaders are trying to lower health care costs by reducing insurance red tape when you have a chronic disease or stopping medical debt from staying on your credit report, in part to help patients most harmed by federal cuts. For the New England News Collaborative, I'm Karen Brown.
1: 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WBUR's Bianca Garcia reports.
8: For the first time in over two decades, every beach on the report card scored above 80%. That means, on average, each was swimmable 6 days a week or more. 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
9: You don't have to go all the way to Cape Ann or Cape Cod to like have a great experience. We have amazing urban resources here.
8: Mancini says beaches in South Boston often post top scores, but other sites show big improvements. Kings Beach in Lynn had many unswimmable days in the past, but this year it earned a cleanliness score of 90%. For 90.9 WBUR, I'm Bianca Garcia.
1: The Red Sox lost 4-2 against the Baltimore Orioles last night at Fenway Park. That series continues tonight at 6:45. And this weekend, more than 1,600 athletes from 12 countries will compete in the Ironman 70.3 Western Massachusetts Triathlon. On Sunday, athletes will complete a 1.2-mile swim, a 56-mile bike ride, and a 13.1-mile run. The warm-up this week continues, high in the low 80s today, near 90 Thursday, Friday, Saturday. Expect full sun both today and tomorrow, with overnight temperatures tonight down around 60 degrees. Right now, it is 74 at the WBUR rooftop weather station. 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
11: And I'm Leila Fadeli in Washington, D.C. An uncivil war within CBS News in 60 Minutes broke into the open last night. CBS fired veteran correspondent Scott Pelley. New editor-in-chief Barry Weiss has sought to assert control of the network's news division in 60 Minutes, its most prestigious and profitable news program. Pelley accused the show's new executive producer of being unqualified for the job, and Weiss of trying to murder the show after she fired two of its award-winning correspondents and its executive producer. NPR's David Folkenflik has been covering the story and joins us now. Hey, David.
12: Good morning, Leila.
11: So how did these internal tensions become so combustible?
12: Well, this was a staff meeting on Monday that boiled into the open. The way to think of it from a bit of a distance is you're seeing a group of people who had previously been outsiders trying to take control of an insular culture. Mm-hmm. 60 Minutes is the most watched TV news show in America. You had Barry Weiss, who was brought in just last October from the News and Views site, the Free Press, the center-right site at that, with no experience in television, deciding she wanted to assert control of this, this property, perhaps the most valuable at CBS News. She fired top executives of the show last week. She ousted two correspondents. And concerns had bubbled up in recent months about Weiss's involvement and editing of the show, that she had been accused of holding up stories and inserting material more favorable to President Trump and to Israel. She brought in a new executive producer with no TV news experience also, named Nick Bilton. And Scott Pelley at this meeting Monday told Bilton that he wasn't welcome, he wasn't qualified, and he trotted out that murder line, saying Weiss was trying to murder the show.
11: Yeah, and so I'm hearing you say, this is the most watched TV news show in America. It's prestigious. It's profitable. So what is CBS actually trying to achieve here?
12: Well, Weiss came in and she had been openly concerned about what she contends is sort of anti-Trump bias in the mainstream media and CBS itself. Mm-hmm. She and Bilton said that what they're really trying to do is refashion 60 Minutes for the digital age. But it's worth understanding also the context in which she was brought in. David Ellison only took over CBS's parent company Paramount last summer with the approval of President Trump's regulators. He's now seeking approval from the Trump administration for a much bigger deal to take over Warner Brother Discovery's, the parent company of HBO, and not unrelatedly, CNN. And he and his father, the co-founder of Oracle, have essentially allied themselves with the president in their pursuit of doing so.
11: What have we heard from CBS and Pelley since the firing?
12: Well, you've heard dueling statements. Bilton sent a letter to Pelley as well as to the staff, but the one to Pelley was shared with NPR. He called Pelley's performance performatively hostile and said that he hijacked that first meeting with staff on Monday and that he essentially shut down efforts to reach out to him, overtures to figure out a more constructive path to work through differences. Pelley is the former anchor of CBS News. He shared a statement with NPR saying that 60 Minutes had lost his way and that executives sought to make him inject falsehoods, biased, unverified claims. He's now the third correspondent to make that claim along the two who were forced out. CBS hasn't responded to my queries about those allegations.
11: And really quickly, do we know what's ahead for 60 Minutes?
12: I think there are only three correspondents left, and we don't know whether or not they'll stick around. I think we're going to hear news from them in the next day or two.
11: That's NPR's media correspondent, David Folkenflik. Thank you, David.
12: You bet.
10: Federal authorities are investigating disgraced former Congressman George Santos over his activity on the betting site Kalshi. Prediction markets have flourished in President Trump's second term, and this is the latest instance of a suspected insider trading on them. NPR's Bobby Allen broke the Santos story, joins us now to discuss. So, Bobby, what are the allegations?
13: So on prediction markets like Kalshi, people can bet on what word someone says or if someone is going to show up at a major event. And that was the case for Trump's State of the Union back in February. A day before the event, Santos posted this video on X.
14: I'm going to be there for the State of the Union in the gallery, guys. Just chill, trolls, chill.
13: Just chill, trolls. Okay, so traders on Kalshi saw this to mean, well, that Santos would be there. So the odds of him being there soared to close to 80%. But according to three people with direct knowledge of his trades, Santos, right after this video, started betting that he would not be at the State of the Union. When the speech started, Santos shared on X that he was actually watching it from an airport TV, not at the event live at all. On Kalshi, that plummeted his odds of being there. But by then, Santos had already cashed out. None of the three people I talked to, were authorized to speak publicly about the case.
10: So, Bobby, I just want to completely understand this. George Santos was betting on what he may or may not do.
13: That's right. And okay. This has now prompted two federal investigations. I talked to Santos, and he said, well, that's news to me. When I asked him about the Justice Department and the Commodity Futures Trading Commission looking into this, that was his response, right? He claimed he was not informed about it, but a source familiar with the investigation told me Kalshi has actually been trying to interview him for months. The source said Kalshi referred the matter to the Justice Department and the CFTC. When I asked Santos whether he was on Kalshi, he said, quote, I am not saying yes, I'm not saying no.
10: Okay, so it's been a while since we've talked about George Santos. Remind us of George Santos.
13: Sure. So George Santos was a former New York congressman who in 2022 ran on what turned out to be a long list of lies. He lied about his education, about his mother being in the World Trade Center during the September 11th attacks, about his grandparents escaping the Holocaust. Much of what he said on the campaign trail was completely fabricated, but he was elected. Soon into his term, he was hit with a federal indictment for wire fraud and other charges. He was expelled from Congress, and a judge later sentenced him to more than 7 years in prison. That was cut short by President Trump, who in October commuted his sentence and set him free.
10: So can you put this latest Santos case into context for us? Because we're hearing a lot lately about insider trading on prediction markets.
13: Yeah, we really are. And that's because there are two things happening at once. Sites like Kalshi and Polymarket are getting more and more popular, and federal law enforcement is starting to crack down on cases of people abusing insider information. Last week, the Justice Department charged a Google employee with using confidential company information on search trends to earn more than $1 million on Polymarket. That came after another case where a U.S. Special Forces soldier made big profits betting on Venezuelan leader Nicolas Maduro being toppled before the public knew about it. So federal investigators are pursuing cases alleging traders broke the laws by manipulating prediction markets with insider intel. So yes, Trump officials have brought some cases, but the administration's overall approach, to prediction markets is really quite hands-off. There's a growing body of research, in fact, that suggests that most insider trading is not being detected and not being investigated at all.
10: That's NPR tech reporter Bobby Allen. Bobby, thanks.
13: Thanks, Ed.

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1: Secretary of State Marco Rubio is making the rounds on Capitol Hill. In about 10 minutes here on 90.9 WBUR, he faced tough questions from senators yesterday, including why he attended a UFC fight in April instead of talks with Iran.
2: I was co-located with the president in the midst of a high-stakes negotiation so that I could immediately inform him about events occurring halfway around the world.
1: More on what Rubio is telling lawmakers about Iran yet this hour. It's 9:43.
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1: In business news, Harvard's Graduate Student Union says it will resume negotiations with the university next week. Union members ended a 40-day strike earlier this week at the close of the academic year. Harvard PhD candidate and bargaining committee member Sarah Johns says union members feel they are close to a contract.
4: I think people are very, very hungry for a new contract and ultimately to get the benefits and the wages that we have been fighting for. We have a limited time period that we are here as graduate student workers. And so going a year without a contract means that you are missing out on benefits, you're missing out on wages.
1: Harvard says the school remains committed to reaching an agreement that recognizes the contributions of graduate students. The group behind the bronze sculpture of the Kings on the Boston Common is expanding its footprint downtown. Embrace Boston says it has purchased two buildings in Downtown Crossing and plans to transform them into a multi-purpose hub focused on racial justice. The complex will include an exhibition gallery, podcast studio, and community gathering area. Embrace Boston hopes to open the new space by 2030. I'm Tiziana Deering. Thanks for spending part of Wednesday with 90.9 WBUR.
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0: It's Morning Edition from NPR News. I'm May Martinez.
6: And I'm Leila Faldin. Scientists who've spent decades learning how the brain works say they're ready to start fixing it when it breaks. A brain research center in Seattle, the Allen Institute, is working to develop genetic therapies for diseases including Alzheimer's, Parkinson's, ALS, and Huntington's. Here's NPR's John Hamilton.
7: The effort is called the Brain Health Accelerator, and it includes scientists like Jeff Carroll. When Carroll was a teenager, he found out his mother had Huntington's disease. It's a fatal inherited disorder that destroys brain cells.
8: The whole reason I'm in science started with this frustration with not being able to understand what was happening with my mom.
7: Carroll learned that he, too, carried the Huntington's gene. He spent years at the University of Washington studying mice with the condition, which occurs when the faulty gene tells nerve cells to produce toxic levels of a certain protein. To Carroll, the solution seemed obvious.
8: Since we know all the bad stuff in Huntington's comes from this one gene, let's get rid of the levels of that gene.
7: But finding a way to do that was beyond the reach of his own lab. So Carroll joined the Allen Institute.
8: It's difficult to do the scale of research that you need with a team of 5 or 6 or even 10 people. And so the hundreds of people they have here at the Allen Institute, it's just an entirely different approach to science.
7: The scientist in charge of the Brain Health Accelerator is Ed Lean. He says it's built on years of basic research.
9: We now have a complete description of the types of cells that make up the brain and also the genetic underpinnings of their properties. This foundation then lets you study disease.
7: By seeing how disease changes these cells. Lean says scientists at Allen already have some experience with this approach.
9: In the case of Alzheimer's disease, we can see that it's not only about plaques and tangles, but it affects very specific types of neurons that are lost early in the disease and then over the course of disease.
7: A genetic therapy designed to protect these neurons might delay or prevent symptoms. Lean says other therapies might preserve the neurons affected by Parkinson's or ALS.
9: And we can now turn on a therapeutic gene just in the right kind of cell with these types of technologies. And that opens up the possibility for very specific precision genetic therapies for brain disorders.
7: One reason that's possible is research funded by the Brain Initiative, a program announced by President Obama back in 2013. John Nye of the National Institutes of Health says it's given scientists new ways to observe the inner workings of the brain.
10: I am shocked at how far we've come in the last 10, 12 years. It's just been beyond my wildest imagination, and I've been accused of having a pretty good imagination.
7: Nye says insights from the Brain Initiative have already helped researchers find new ways to use existing treatments. Deep brain stimulation, for example, got its start as a way to use electrical pulses to reduce the symptoms of Parkinson's disease.
10: Now it's being applied to a whole range of disorders, epilepsy, treatment-resistant depression, OCD, PTSD, binge eating disorder.
7: Scientists at the Allen Institute say genetic therapies could follow a similar path. Jeff Carroll, the scientist with the Huntington's gene, says the approach has worked on children with spinal muscular atrophy. It's a genetic condition that destroys motor neurons in the spinal cord.
8: Every kid with this horrible mutation died when they were like 18 months for all of human history. And now they're going to high school. So things that were like unimaginable can just change.
7: Carroll says his goal is to help accelerate that change. John Hamilton, NPR News.
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1: We'll head to Europe at the top of the hour here on 90.9 WBUR. Ukraine says it has hit a Russian warship in a port near St. Petersburg as part of a wave of drone attacks. The strikes come as St. Petersburg hosts a major economic forum. Stay with us for 10 o'clock. 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
1: Welcome to Wednesday on 90.9 WBUR. Good morning. I'm Steve Brown. 78 degrees in Boston at 10:50. President Trump heaped praise on China's President Xi after their recent summit, while the Chinese leader's rhetoric was much more restrained. What that reveals about China's view of the U.S.-China summit, coming up next hour here on WBUR.
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3: The drought-shrunken Colorado River has left western states like California facing a looming water crisis. But in San Diego, there is enough excess drinking water to sell to nearby states. The secret? Desalination.
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1: Thanks for listening to 90.9 WBUR, 84 degrees in Boston at just a minute and a half before 2 o'clock. Fresh air is coming up next. We'll have sunshine today, the highs in the 80s.
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1: 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Just a minute and a half before 3 o'clock. Coming up next at 3 o'clock, it's Here and Now.
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1: 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Good afternoon. I'm Steve Brown. Just a minute and a half before 4 o'clock. Coming up next at 4 o'clock, it's All Things Considered. It'll be clear tonight. The low's around 59 degrees. Sunny tomorrow, a high of 89. Mostly sunny. Warmer on Friday. The high's near 91.
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2: Mahmoud Khalil was detained by ICE and held for 104 days over campus protests for Palestinian rights. It's been nearly a year since his release, and the Trump administration wants him back in detention.
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1: 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The CBS News program 60 Minutes is in crisis. Just after 5, we'll hear from former correspondent Steve Croft.
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5: From NPR News, this is All Things Considered. I'm Elsa Chang.
6: And I'm Juana Summers. This next story is about love. Kat and Jay, together for 6 years after falling for each other in college, they open their relationship at Kat's insistence, and Jay is reluctant. And that love story quickly becomes love stories, plural. Haley Blassingame's new novel, They All Fall in Love at the End, takes on questions of polyamory from the point of view of a woman who can't be tied down to one person. Blassingame mined her own story of non-monogamy for the novel. It's a story she told years ago in an essay for the New York Times Modern Love column.
7: When it was published, I got a lot of hate,
6: interesting,
7: particularly from men on the internet. And I was warned of this by the editor, you will get hate. And so Kat is, she's not me, but we share a lot of traits. And I think she's very rooted in the tradition of doing what she wants. Some might call her unlikable. I don't necessarily see her as unlikable, but she's certainly concerned about self-actualization with a kind of bravado that I don't know if we always see from young Black women, which is why I wanted to write that type of character. Yeah. And I think it makes a lot of people deeply uncomfortable, particularly men.
6: Mm-hmm. Okay, give me one example of a way that you are like Kat or identify with her, and one example of a way that maybe you guys aren't so much alike.
7: Okay, so I did give her a lot of my demographic details. Mm-hmm. She's a young Black woman. She is a D.C. native. Her mom is a federal worker. She worked in a kind of crappy restaurant. I did that too. and it was in an open relationship. So those biographical details are the same, but the events of the story are not my life. So I definitely did not get with my boyfriend's best friend and his girlfriend. That never happened, just to put that on the record. And, my parents are divorced. So I just sort of it's an alternative version of my life. I wanted to use characters as dolls and play around. What if this had happened though?
6: I mean, as listeners of All Things Considered know, I love reading romance novels. I love reading a literary romance. But I have to say, I think if I'm remembering correctly, this is the first time I've ever encountered a Black woman who's polyamorous on the page. And I wonder if that's your experience too.
7: Yes, absolutely. I mean, as a writer, I find myself in search for myself in stories and movies and shows. And that was what I was doing. I was trying to find a map to figure out, how do I do this thing that I have not seen anyone like me really doing?
6: Now, when we meet Kat, she and her partner Jay, they're about 6 months into opening up their relationship, and it's clear that they're still in the messy middle of trying to figure out how all of this works, if all of this works. And early in the book, Kat says that even though they've opened things up, she still feels as lost as ever. I wonder, was there something specific about polyamory that you wanted to crack open or explore or unpack with your book?
7: Yeah, I mean, to return to this question of, like, the types of stories that get told around polyamory, I wanted to see someone wrestling with it as a paradigm and as a modality, like a relationship modality, not simply as, hey, girl, there's this crazy thing I'm doing. And I think we typically talk about it as being an antagonist to monogamy or an answer to monogamy, rather than just simply a different way of loving. And I think you almost have to, you have to unlearn and then relearn in order to practice it in the way that, I mean, I don't want to say should practice it because you can practice it in many different ways. Right. But, like, you know, if you have zero models or zero examples of it, I mean, you're, and you find this a lot in the queer community too. It's like you're building something from scratch. And I wanted to get into that piece of it, not just as a salacious plot point, but actually as like a philosophical relationship paradigm.
8: Now, as you've said, you are not Kat. Kat is not you. But I do wonder, given some of the parallels between your life and her fictional life, did writing this book change at all the way you think about your own romantic life or even how we think about or talk about polyamory?
7: The funny thing about writing a book is it takes so long. So I started this when I was 25. I'm 30 now, which doesn't sound like a huge gap, but 30 really is
8: a lot of life happens in between 25 and 35.
7: Listen, I'm like a different person. I'm like having health issues, back problems. Like I'm like,

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1: Set out to launch a film festival. 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
2: De Niro and Rosenthal introduced invited guests such as South African leader Nelson Mandela.
3: I wish you well with the festival.
2: Former President Bill Clinton was there. So was director Francis Ford Coppola, actors Whoopi Goldberg and Hugh Grant, whose film About a Boy opened the festival.
4: I was in some strange territory. Was I frightened? I was petrified.
2: Over the years, the festival has become a yearly cultural highlight in New York, and it's introduced new filmmakers. It's where Alex Gibney showed his first documentary, Taxi to the Dark Side. It's where Oscar winner Ryan Coogler, then a USC School of Cinematic Arts student, screened his six-minute film, Lox. And it's where Oscar-winning director Damien Chazelle made his debut with the musical Guy and Madeline on a park bench.
5: Dancing, oh yes, I was dancing.
2: This year, the Tribeca Film Festival will not only screen films and TV episodes, but will also feature musical performances and celebrate podcasts and video games. It's also screening a very famous film De Niro starred in 50 years ago, Taxi Driver.
6: You talking to me?
7: Taxi Driver has had an impact, which I'm not surprised at, but I am surprised. I just didn't know, so it's great. I'm looking forward to the 50th anniversary.
2: Co-star Jodie Foster is expected at the celebration, which will also feature an onstage conversation between the film's director, Martin Scorsese, and De Niro.
7: I've made a lot of my movies just for this very reason, that they could be in the festival as the years go on. So I'm lucky that I've made a few that we put here in the festival. It helps.
2: Not that Robert De Niro needs any help getting people to his movies, but he says in its 25 years, the Tribeca Film Festival has helped pump $1 billion into New York City's economy. Mandalit Del Barco, NPR News.
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10: A Republican endorsed by President Trump, Steve Hilton, is in the lead as California continues to count votes from yesterday's nonpartisan primary. A former Biden administration health secretary, Javier Becerra, is in second place. The top two will go on to the November election. We'll have the latest on this Wednesday, June 3rd. This is WBUR's All Things Considered. Good evening. I'm Lynn Joliker. The new acting director of ICE is a former executive of a private prison company. As ICE has ramped up the detention of immigrants, that company's profits have soared.
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0: You are the public in public media, and your monthly gift is the key to our sustainable future. 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
1: Says Captain Jeremy Nielsen.
2: We're highly trained. We are very, very good pilots, but our skill only goes so far. We need infrastructure improvements, technology to make sure this river stays safe.
1: Nielsen says he's hopeful additional safety measures will be put in place by 2027, as promised, but he hasn't seen any changes yet, and he's not holding his breath. I'm Mitchell Hartman for Marketplace.

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1: This final note on the way out today, selected anecdotes from today's Beige Book. That is, of course, the Federal Reserve's 8 times a year survey of the various regions of this economy. From the Minneapolis Fed, a person running a hospitality company said consumer spending has been flat and that given fuel prices and, quote, the cold shoulder Canadians are giving us, I'm not very optimistic. Also from Minneapolis, companies with younger workers, it seems, are switching to staycations over vacations because of fuel prices. On the other hand, though, this from the Atlanta Fed, higher income consumers drove strong demand for premium goods and services, with one contact describing a focus on, and this is a quote, unapologetic luxury. K-shaped economy indeed, huh? Our media production team includes Brian Allison, John Fokey, Montana Johnson, Drew Johnstad, Gary O'Keefe, and Charlton Thorpe. Alex Simpson is the manager of media production. And I'm Kai Rizdahl. We will see you tomorrow, everybody. This is APM.
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5: Last month, President Donald Trump traveled to China for an historic summit with President Xi Jinping. Trump lauded his relationship with Xi throughout the trip.
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5: But Xi was much more cautious about U.S.-China relations.
7: The world has arrived at a new crossroads. Whether China and the United States can transcend the so-called Thucydides trap and create a new normalization of relations between major powers.
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8: One thing that is also really interesting is how much the narrative or like the summaries, the progress from the summit are described quite differently between Washington and Beijing.
5: I'm Meghna Chakrabarty. Today on Point, the Trump-Xi summit from China's point of view. Stay with us.
9: Live from NPR News in Washington, I'm Ryland Barton. President Trump is refusing to say his $1.8 billion anti-weaponization fund is dead after his acting attorney general said it was yesterday.

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1: Jensen Huang, the CEO of NVIDIA, ate on the streets of Beijing. 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
2: And especially if the head of the world's most important AI chip company is enjoying some noodles as well. Well, Yongyong Chong, fellow and research scholar at Yale Law School's Paul Tsai China Center. It's always such a pleasure to have you, Yongyong. Thank you so much.
1: Thank you so much.
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0: If you speak to people in the aid community, for them, there's no doubt that if USAID and American aid more generally were still in place, that this virus would have been detected sooner than it was.
1: I'm Natalie Kitroev. 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
3: Live from NPR News in Washington, I'm Ryland Barton. Israel and Lebanon have agreed to renew a ceasefire. The plan creates a number of what a joint statement calls pilot security zones inside Lebanon, where Hezbollah militants would be banned. It's not clear how the zones would be created, but the agreement calls for the Lebanese army to take full control of those areas. This week, Iranian state news agencies said Iran had stopped communicating with mediators brokering a ceasefire with the U.S. because of Israel's incursion into Lebanon. A bipartisan majority in the Republican-led House has voted to end the war with Iran. NPR's Claudia Grisales reports this was the clearest rebuke yet of President Trump's handling of the conflict and the subsequent fallout.
4: New York Democrat Gregory Meeks helped force the vote to end the Iran war that's now 90 days in. He thanked the five Republican